One morning and I gave a geschrei. My mishpuche was happy, it was a holiday. I wanted my bottle, I felt real chipper. I didn't get nothing cause it was Yom Kippur. 16 tons all kinds smoked fishes, latkes, blitzes und heiße knishes. Holladi, nehm mich schnell to the promised land. A fire auf dem Boss soll werden verbrennt.

Just like a stain, it lays in your boyer. Ich hab jetzt schwer, just like a Jürg, who gets a vacation, a nichtiger Tag. A finsterer Leben, I'm telling you boys, come space or time, there's no bread in the hoy.

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1: Good evening and Shavua Tov. This is Nomi Segal with a look at some of the top stories we covered this week. On our program, with the deadline looming for registering party lists in the October 27th Knesset election, the Prime Minister urges mergers among the smaller right-wing parties. How do Israel watchers abroad see the joining of forces of a Jewish former MK and an Arab party? A rally against Jewish extremist violence in Judea and Samaria. And 25 years since the Durban conference. Let's begin. With the deadline looming for party lists to register ahead of the October 27th election, a poll released by Khan on Sunday saw both Bezalel Smotrich's Religious Zionism and Ofer Winter's Amcha Yisrael parties passing the electoral threshold. Later in the week, Smotrich's party agreed on a joint run with the Zahut party of Moshe Feiglin, heeding calls by the Prime Minister for smaller right-wing parties to run together. Reporter Mark Weiss spoke earlier this week with political analyst Shmuel Rosner.
2: We are speaking with political analyst Shmuel Rosner, a senior fellow at the Jewish People Policy Institute and editor of HaMadad website. So the biggest political event in the last few weeks has been the entry of Ofer Winter into the political fray, not unexpected. According to most polls, this development pushes Bezalel Smotrich's Religious Zionist Party beneath the minimum threshold. But according to a poll from Khan last night, both right-wing parties would pass the threshold, with Smotrich's party receiving 5 seats and Winter's Amcha Yisrael with 4 seats. But this is a very risky scenario, isn't it, for Prime Minister Netanyahu? And

0: He's made it clear that Winter's party will result, certainly create the danger of a victory for the opposition bloc.
1: Right, and what we see here is the final stages of the political sphere organizing itself to the real political campaign. Right now, what we see is not yet the season; it's the pre-season. We see some of the actors, or most of the actors, but the groups are not finally settled. It's not yet clear who's running and where. And until we know exactly the contours of the political arena, all polls should be taken with a grain of salt. What you just described is a situation that, on the one hand, is very good for the Netanyahu camp, with Winter with 4 seats and Smotrich with 5 seats. That's 9 seats. It's more than could be expected for him. On the other hand, it's the exact situation of high risk, high reward, because a situation of 4 and 5 is one in which you can get 9 or you can get 0, because both parties are still in danger of going under the electoral threshold, and in which case the 9 seats become 0 seats for the Netanyahu camp. So the level of risk he's willing to take on this election is not yet clear. And it's not only depends on him, but also on the other actors. Some of the actors seem to show reluctance to do as Netanyahu pleases, or to do as Netanyahu commands them to do. If it were up to him, some of these parties would merge and run together in a joint list in the coming election. But up until today, Ben Gvir, the head of the Otzma Yehudit party, is unwilling to join forces with the Smotrich of Tzionut Datit, and Ofer Winter is not willing to join with Smotrich of Tzionut Datit. So they might end up running in 3 different parties, and hence, again, the possible reward, but also the great risk.
0: What do you think that Prime Minister Netanyahu will actually do or will propose to some of these parties to get out of this mini crisis? He's got 8 days to sort it out. He sees the danger. What do you expect his next moves will be?
1: Look, he can thread them with a stick and offer a carrot. So on the one hand, he will tell these parties, if you don't do what I expect you to do, I'm going to try and diminish you in the polls to the extent that you will disappear from the scene. I'm going to tell all right-wing voters that a vote for you is essentially a vote for the opposition, and you're under the risk that some right-wing voters are going to listen to me and not to you, and in such case, you will get nothing on election day. The carrot is of course, the possibility of offering sits on the Likud list. He can tell some of these parties, look, if you accept my offer to join forces, I'm going to let you have 2 seats on the Likud list and enhance your ultimate, force in the next coalition if we form the next coalition. So these are the benefits he can offer. These are the punishments he can threaten his colleagues with, but ultimately it's up to them. They don't have to do what he wants them to do. They can say, okay, we are threatened or we are tempted to do what Netanyahu wants us to do, or they can say, well, we aren't sure that Netanyahu is going to end up as the winner in the coming election, and in such case we prefer to retain our own power and our own parties as independent parties and not play by the tune of a losing candidate.
0: If we turn to the opposition bloc,
2: and we look at the results from the last few weeks' polls, do you think there's a possibility that Gadi Eisenkot will consider joining in a single list together with Naftali Bennett and Yair Lapid? This could be a bold move. It could be a game changer and make that list by far the single biggest party. Do you think this is a feasible option?
1: I think it's an option. I'm sure that all parties are currently testing it by using their own pollsters. And what they're looking for are two things. One, as you said, if they merge, if they join forces, they will become the largest party, the party with the strongest claim on getting the mandate to form the next coalition. That's the benefit. The risk is that by doing such things, they are diminishing their ability to get more seats in the Knesset when they, you know, when the forces are split. Because some voters, for example, some Bennett voters might say, well, we wanted Bennett, but if Eisenkot is at the top of the list, then we are going to look for other options. And these might be options more favorable to the coalition. So this back and forth is going to take us until the very last day of the deadline. The deadline is next Tuesday. By next Tuesday evening, all parties must be in their final shape and final form. And up until then, all parties are going to test the different options that they have for mergers, for splits, for all kinds of other shenanigans. And you know, as I said, we are in the preseason. It's not yet the season. And hence, all the predictions that we are currently making by relying on the polls should be taken with a grain of caution.
2: Okay, final question then. The parties are already discussing what we call the surplus votes agreement. How important are these, and why does it appear no party in the opposition wants a surplus votes agreement with the Democrats, yet led by Yair Golan?
1: Well, the answer to the first question, why it's important, because you don't want to have votes that are thrown to waste. The system in Israel is quite complicated. But ultimately, after the votes are counted, some parties are going to benefit from uncounted voters that they get by agreements with other parties. Is it important? If the election is very close, this could be as important as determining the result of the election. If the election are determined by one or two seats, this could be crucial. Now, why parties are reluctant to sign agreements with other parties? It's because of, because of the image this might inflict on them. If you sign an agreement with a party such as the Democrats or some other parties that might have problematic image in the eyes of some voters, then you are exposing yourself to allegations that you are helping the extremists, or that you are helping the far left, or you are helping parties that are not legitimate in the eyes of certain voters. And that's why it is difficult for the Democratic Party to find a partner for agreement in the current construct of the opposition.
3: Political analyst Shmuel Rosner. Jewish former MK Yoav Segalovich this week formalized his decision to run on the Ra'am United Arab List Party's roster. Segalovich said he decided to join the list after extensive reflection and several discussions with party leader Mansour Abbas, stressing that political cooperation remains possible despite growing polarization between Jews and Arabs. What impact will the Abbas-Segalovich deal have on Israel's standing in the world? Reporter David Ze'ev discussed the issue with former longtime Associated Press journalist and past Foreign Press Association head in Israel, Dan Perry.
4: We're on the line to Dan Perry. Dan has served As an editor-in-chief of the Associated Press news agency in a number of regions, including Europe, the Middle East, and Africa, and here in Israel was head of the Foreign Press Association. Dan, I want to talk to you about the domestic news here, okay, but what impact it will have perhaps in the United States and overall on the international stage, and that is the story of former Yesh Atid, Yair Lapid's party, former Yesh Atid MK, Yoav Segalovich, joining forces with the United Arab List, headed by Knesset member Mansour Abbas. So much is said about Israel. We're an apartheid state. Everything else that's horrible about us here in Israel. Does this kind of move, I realize it's preliminary at this point, does this have an impact on the international stage, in the United States, even with all of these primaries and upcoming midterm elections?
5: I would say yes, because there is a fixation with Israel. People are paying attention, especially to all the bad things. I would expect, therefore, that when something good happens, they also pay attention. It is legitimately important, and there is a lot of confusion in the world about the whole situation of Israel's Arab citizens. People don't know. They don't distinguish so much between the Israeli Arabs and the Palestinians. And, of course, they're cousins. They're the same people, but very different circumstances. And it calls attention to the fact that out of Israel's 10 million plus citizens, about 20% are Arabs, and they have equal rights. I mean, you could argue about, you know, various iniquities in terms of budget and other things, but basically they have equal rights. They're judges and doctors and voters. And as a voter, they have the same vote as any Jewish voter. Their parties have tended to be exclusionary to Arabs. There were Arab parties, and there have been some exceptions where Jews have run on lists that were considered to be Arab lists, but generally they were far left type people. Segalovich.
4: So, for example, just to make the point, there is the bloc that includes the Hadash party. We tend to call that an Arab bloc, but Hadash is a joint party of Jews and Arabs.
5: Except in recent decades, the Jews have sort of vanished into the ether.
4: Okay.
5: It's become clearly an Arab party, and it is aligned with other Arab parties. Never mind all these details, but Segalovich is not a clear left winger. He is a centrist Zionist who declared this union to be a statement of Zionism. Who's a member of the security establishment, basically. And he brings a lot of centrist Zionist credibility to what had hitherto been seen as an Arab party. Now, the truth is, this is not misaligned with Mansour Abbas himself. And this is something else that anyone interested, or as I've suggested before, hyper-interested in Israel might pay attention to. Mansour Abbas is an Israeli-Arab politician who indeed comes from the Islamist movement, and you would think, therefore, problematic for Jews, who says, I accept Israel as a Jewish state. And indeed appears to embrace it and appears to be aware that a Western-minded state run by the Jews in Israel has a pretty good chance of being a better-run country than other countries in the Middle East. And he simply wants the Arabs to get their fair share. And that is extremely legitimate. It's not unlike, black politicians in America wanting that community to have their fair share. And there have been problems there. And there are problems with the Jews in Israel. So people abroad who believe in these libels that Israel is an apartheid nation might pay attention to the fact that here is a very senior Jewish Israeli and a very senior Arab Israeli running together, unafraid to attach the word Zionism to their joint effort. It might give them pause to consider that the truth is a little bit different from these far-left progressive narratives that have basically threatened to burn down a house of the Israeli-American alliance.
4: I'm going to play progressive now, okay? That's what they call them in the United States, and say to you, okay, fine. So you have one guy by the name of Yoav Segalovich, but the question is whether Mansour Abbas would be accepted in the Israeli mainstream come coalition forming after October 27th. What would you say to those people?
5: I would say to those people that the answer is almost certainly yes, although it's an uncomfortable issue for the opposition parties right now because they're trying to pull in votes from the right who might be skeptical about Arab parties, and not without some reason. because Israel finds itself in conflict with, you know, their fellow Arabs outside of Israel's borders. So it's not like this is a simple issue. They would rather underplay the possible alliance with Arab parties to come, in the same way, by the way, that Netanyahu is underplaying his own uncomfortable alliance with the Haredim. That has managed to upset, I do believe, a majority of Israelis, in particular because of their draft evasion during a war. Netanyahu is currently selling the idea of a broad unity government implicitly without the Haredim. That's largely untrue in terms of what's likely to happen after the election. It certainly isn't the way it governed in the past 4 years. Similarly, the opposition would rather not have to depend on the Arabs, but I have little doubt that if they end up clearly winning the election, and the Arab parties, who historically have always been part of the moderate liberal bloc in every Israeli election since it became a two-block system in 1977, I'm sure an arrangement would be found, in particular with the party of Mansour Abbas, Ra'am, who is an Arab politician who not only embraces Israel as it is a Jewish state, but already backed the previous coalition led by Bennett and Lapid between 2021 and 2022.
6: So to wrap things up with you, I want to take you back again to that situation where you have people who are just simply in their blood anti-Israel, in the sense of they just don't want Israel here. Okay, so like when you had even Joe Biden as president, you had people even in the U.S. Congress who fought with the Biden administration, and the president and his people had to say, no, no, this is not just Netanyahu, this is Israel fighting the war, right? And since it became seen on the international arena stage, okay, that actually Netanyahu is getting challenged in this election, and we're not 100% sure that he will be the next prime minister, then I'm starting to hear something else, because these people need some sort of response. Oh, this was Netanyahu's war and we hate him, but like, what happens if he loses? So if he might lose to Gadi Eisenkot, now I'm starting to see articles that say, no, don't expect anything big. We're going to continue having the same policy from the Israelis. I mean, what do you see from people who are looking at Israel from an intellectual perspective, but who clearly are quite negative about Israel as they view the possibility that this is a different Israel, not the one that they are trying to sell?
5: So I think the idea that there's no difference between the two blocks is categorically false. But it is true that there is a baseline in Israel of agreement that is more or less across the board. For example, at the end of the day, the opposition understands that Israel's control over Judea and Samaria / the West Bank creates a problem in that it embroils Israel with a situation where so many millions of people are not citizens. And if you make them citizens, then you lose the Jewish character of the state. And yet, even the people on the center left, like me, by the way, that know this is a problem and would like to enable a future partition and don't like settlements deep inside a territory that essentially are geographically located to prevent any possibility thereof, even they are not so eager to pull out of the West Bank, which would render Israel 10 miles wide at its narrowest point. And to do that, when on the other side you could very well face a Hamas government that is like one mini coup away, that is a major security risk. So all of Israel gets this. But nonetheless, the liberal moderate half of Israel, and you may disagree, David, but that's my point of view, is fundamentally different in that they would very much like to preserve Israel as a modern liberal democracy that is attempting to minimize the friction with and oppression of the Palestinians, that doesn't have illusions about the fact that the current situation, perhaps necessary though it be, does involve oppression of the Palestinians and is seeking a better way. The Netanyahu side basically doesn't. And that is a fundamental difference. But the people who hate Israel instinctively, who think that Israel is the only ethno-state in the world and who don't know that just as Israel seeks to be state of the Jews, so does Germany seek to be state of the Germans, and so does Romania, and so does Japan seek to be state of a particular people because they prefer it that way. And there's nothing fundamentally racist about it. People who are so offended by that notion, who are in such confusion about who's indigenous where, the hint, no humans are indigenous to anywhere but Africa. Everything is conquest and migration. And who really believe really believe that Israel is illegitimate because it involved a so-called colonial project, and they are unaware that the same can be said of Canada, the U.S., Australia, and any number of other nations. The people who truly just hate Israel are going to be implacable. I find, however, that the current visceral opposition to Israel is connected to two things that are fixable. One, the Netanyahu government has misbehaved. They prolonged the wars for too long, for too little outcome. You and I have discussed this many times. I've written op-eds about it. I'm not a fan of that entire policy of recent years, and that has undoubtedly contributed to the flipping in American public opinion that has seen Israel go from majority support to minority support among Americans. The other thing is ignorance, and it's not just a few progressives. It's AOC, who whenever she makes the mistake of actually being interviewed about Israel, makes rather clear that she has no conception of the facts. I spoke of people who don't know that Israel has a fifth Arab citizens who have equal rights. I assure you, at least until recently, she did not.
6: U.S. Representative, so a member of the House, Alexandria Ocasio-Cortez, just for those who don't know who AOC is.
5: And purportedly a potential presidential candidate. Mm-hmm. So there's there's a huge challenge for whoever is the next leadership in Israel to both construct a policy that is less misaligned with the world, but mainly to have a dialogue that restores sanity and an understanding of the facts.
6: Dan Perry, former editor-in-chief for the Associated Press, Europe, Middle East, Africa, and he was also head of the Foreign Press Association here in Israel. Dan, thanks so much for your insight. Appreciate it.
5: Thank you, Dave.
3: Veteran journalist Dan Perry. Here's Meir Banai, Manginat Hanidudim.

0: With a recent resurgence of kite launchings from the Gaza Strip at southern Israel, the Board of Peace demanded that Hamas halt the launching of kites and all other activity directed at Israel, while also demanding that Israel comply with the ceasefire agreement and restrict military action to responses to genuine and imminent threats. Reporter David Ze'ev asked Dan Diker, president of the Jerusalem Center for Security and Foreign Affairs, what authority does the Board of Peace have?
1: We're on the line to Dan Diker, president of the Jerusalem Center for Security and Foreign Affairs. Dan, we want to talk about the Board of Peace in the Gaza Strip. It's a Board of Peace that is headed by none other than the President of the United States, Donald Trump. He is the chairman of the board. Yet the question is what kind of power and influence the Board of Peace carries in the Gaza Strip, and the latest incidents of all things, the kites returning, and that is something which brings back nightmares, of course, from just before October 7th, 2023. Kites flying from the Gaza Strip into Israel. This episode so far has not included explosives, thankfully, on these kites, but we know where we headed back in 2023. But in the meantime, Israel is not counting on the Board of Peace to do the job overall against Hamas. And Hamas, when the Board of Peace put out a statement yesterday that the kites have to stop, it basically Hamas ridiculed the Board of Peace. Do they have any power, the Board of Peace?
2: The Board of Peace is a voluntary political structure, which, as you mentioned in the opening, is very much influenced by, driven by, and it was founded by President Trump. It's far more of a structure that President Trump created in order to coalesce a lot of Middle Eastern countries, Arab and Muslim both, with the idea of two basic objectives. One objective is the financial concentration of power. If we notice, President Trump says first 3 months membership free. After that, it's $1 billion to participate. The idea being to reconstruct Gaza under Trump's leadership. And Trump is an economic warrior. Mm-hmm. So this is very much fits very much within his wheelhouse. The second data point to remember here is that there is no legal enforcement mechanism with this Board of Peace. So many people say, you know, this is a direct competitor to the United Nations. Well, on a political level of power projection, it may well be, because the United Nations is basically constrained by their own principles, which is the sovereign equality of all of its members. That is not an issue with the Board of Peace. And the UN does have a legally enforcing mechanism whereby they can deploy security forces under Chapter 7 of the UN Charter, where you have no such mechanism in the Board of Peace. So in short, the Board of Peace is a political, power-driven organization that creates, I think, a lot of leverage in the hands of the president. And it really depends, this whole Board of Peace success depends on the president's ability to leverage his financial, economic, political power and influence its members.
1: We know that both in the case of Gaza and also for that matter regarding Iran, let's say, that President Trump speaks with one language, but the facts on the ground might speak differently. As far as President Trump is concerned, we should be already into the second phase of a ceasefire. But as far as Israel is concerned, Israel says that Hamas continues to rebuild itself and we cannot move forward. So, I mean, if President Trump is out of reality, I'm not suggesting for sure that he is, but if the statements don't reflect reality, does the Board of Peace, with all of its good intentions and the master plans that are out there, does it do anything?
2: Well, the Board of Peace original mandate was in large part to follow up from President Trump's successful return together with Israel's capabilities to return all the hostages. And that's what gave rise to this Board of Peace. It's clear that the Turks, which are a Hamas-supporting Muslim Brotherhood regime, that they did play a strong role in getting the Hamas to return the bodies, if not the live hostages. And that sort of gave rise to this larger idea. I think President Trump is taking a look at what happens after he finishes his second presidential term, in which he, you know, has this vision that this Board of Peace would turn into a replacement for the UN. But at the same time, the Board of Peace, as you suggest, is also a liability. It's a liability because it can try to constrain Israel politically, not legally and not militarily, but politically and also in terms of media pressure on Israel. Remember, the Iranian regime, which sits behind all this ridiculous behavior and terror behavior by the Hamas, the Hezbollah, the Houthis, and the other terror forces around the region, their number one goal is to use any international structure to create a frontal head-on collision between Israel and these structures, led by the United States. That's their number one goal. And that is the major risk here in this Board of Peace, is that they can essentially create political constraints for Israel, which is the only country that is motivated, capable, and willing in order to disarm Hamas. And you're right, we have not really moved beyond the first stage of the Board of Peace's mandate, which is de-radicalization and de-disarming the Hamas. That's what the original Trump 20-point plan said, and that is what this 15-point implementation arm of the Board of Peace is supposed to accomplish via the what they call the Gaza Stabilization Force and the National Committee for the Administration of Gaza. They have not accomplished that. So this becomes a blame game, using the Board of Peace as sort of a mediating agency. That, unfortunately, is what happens when we face a jihadistic organization like the Hamas.
1: And you mentioned Turkey, and there is President Trump's gratitude. He seems to be very fond of Turkish President Erdogan. And when you have, though, a country like Turkey and Qatar among the leaders of running what is supposed to be happening in the Gaza Strip, that might not give such great hope to Israel. But let me move on to this point about the kites. In their ridicule of the Board of Peace and the Board of Peace statement that the kites have got to stop, Hamas said, this is just a bunch of kids flying kites. Well, we know, again, what happened in 2023 and where that led us. Are these just kids flying kites? Or, as a Knesset member on our show yesterday suggested, the kites without explosives right now are the precursor to drones coming in, explosive drones coming in from Gaza to the state of Israel across our border. Is that really where we're headed if we don't stop it?
2: I think you're right on target here. When it comes to the Hamas and the Gaza Strip, kites are never just kites. Did we ever see kites before, leisure sport kites before October 7th? No, there was never a phenomenon of kites. Kites can have cameras associated or linked to them. And clearly Israel, after October 7th, 2023, invasion, massacre, kidnapping, will not countenance any kind of behavior like this by the Hamas. This is classic Hamas-Iranian regime political warfare. It is using what appears to be an innocent sport, kites, in order to use it against Israel. And Israel is very right to be not only suspicious and cautious, but to demand the end of any of these of kites or sport drones or anything else that flies in the air, because you're absolutely right. That's exactly what served as a precursor to the invasion massacre of October 2023. And after that date, Israel has, of course, implemented a fifth leg to its national security concept, which is called prevention. And it will not countenance in any way something like these kites, which are not just kites. They are just another way of checking, watching Israel from the sky. And so, therefore, everything we talked about in our discussion, which is using the structure of the border peace to try to constrain Israel, is a real concern that Israel has to really convey that message and communicate this to the international community, because it is not self-evident, but it is very, very important. And, in Gaza, kites are not just kites.
1: And yesterday on the ground in the Gaza Strip, IDF Chief of Staff Eyal Zamir said that Israel is not employing containment right now, a point that you just made there, Dan, because that was the problem of before October 7th, wasn't it, containment? But it won't work this time, according to Israel's military chief of staff. And so it remains to be seen what happens from that perspective and the Board of Peace and the continuing buildup of Hamas to, again, be a force which Israel, of course, has to prevent.
2: Dan Dyker. And they've built up. They've built up. They're back. They've got 20,000 new recruits, and they are empowered and controlled neighborhood by neighborhood. So there's a lot of work to be done in the international community. I hope listen to this program and understands that there is deception warfare is what characterizes the Hamas and its sponsor, the Iranian regime.
1: Dan Dyker, president of the Jerusalem Center for Security and Foreign Affairs. Dan, thank you very much for your time.
2: Thank you very much.
0: Dan Dyker, president of the Jerusalem Center for Security and Foreign Affairs. A gathering was held this week in Jerusalem to protest ongoing attacks in Judea and Samaria by Jewish extremists against Palestinians. Ahead of the event, reporter Mark Weiss spoke with Liora Hadar from the settlement of Alei Zahav.
3: We are speaking with Liora Hadar, a resident of Alei Zahav, who will be taking part in Wednesday's gathering. Tell our listeners, what is the purpose of this gathering and which groups are sponsoring it?
4: Okay, so first of all, thank you for having me. So our gathering on Wednesday evening is basically to bring out a strong and loud and clear voice against the acts of what we call Jewish terrorism that are happening almost on a daily basis by extreme Jewish extremists. Some of them are Jewish settlers, not only, against Palestinians, Palestinian families, and Palestinian villages. And what's special, I think, about our gathering, as opposed to other kind of classic left-wing demonstrations, is that we are trying to bring together a loud voice from all the spectrum of the Israeli society, right, left, and center, religious and secular, and everyone should come together and raise this voice, including settlers and people who live within the Green Line, and Arabs and Jews. We're really trying to bring like a diversity also in whoever's speaking on the stage and also in the crowd that will be coming. And we think that this is very, very important. With us are going to be, together with us, Women Wage Peace. We are going to have with us Tag Meir, Shomrim Al HaBayit HaMeshutaf, Shorashim, Holchot Yachad. I think those are the main... Oh, and Kol Rabbani L'Zechuyot Adam. I think those are the main organizations that are with us. Yeah, that's the basic idea.
3: So as a resident, a Jewish resident who lives over the Green Line, presumably your specific message will be that these people perpetrating these acts do not represent the majority of settlers, of Jewish people who live in communities over in Judea and Samaria.
4: Yeah, exactly. That's what I would like to say. That's part of why I want to be part of this gathering and speak on stage, is because I really feel, as myself a settler, I live in Alei Zahav in Samaria, and all of my friends and family and neighbors in my settlement and my settlements around me, none of these people, none of my friends and neighbors would take part in any of these kind of acts of terrorism, and I would assume that the vast majority of them would definitely, condemn and be against these kind of acts of terrorism. Personally, I feel like this kind of voice from within the settlements is not loud enough at all and should be much more loud and much more clear. But from my personal acquaintance with everyone I know in my area, it's definitely not the majority. I think that these kind of extremists who make these acts of terrorism are still, and hopefully will always remain, a minority. But it's a minority that gets so much attention and so much publicity, and it's always the minorities who do very drastic, you know, acts of violence, and then they, of course, get all the attention, you know, from the media, and this is what gets. And a lot of times, the moderate voice is not loud enough. You know, it's not the moderate are not extreme, so we're not heard enough. You understand? And this is why we want to do this gathering.
3: What kind of damage do you think these people and the acts they perpetrate are doing, first of all, to the state of Israel and its image abroad, and second of all, to your communities, to the Jewish residents, the majority of whom are law-abiding, regular citizens? What kind of damage are they doing to your image?
4: Right, so definitely the damage is on all fronts. I also wrote about this in a post on Facebook. The damage is to everyone. It's obviously the first damage is, first of all, towards the Palestinians who are suffering from this terrorism. And that's why I always say it's immoral, it's not human, it's not Jewish. And of course, it's hurting everyone. So first of all, it hurts the Palestinians. Second of all, it hurts us as Israelis, of course, because of, you know, I think it only helps to promote anti-Semitism around the world when you see these kind of pictures and you see these kind of items coming from Judea and Samaria or the West Bank. And you just, right away, people say, oh, look at these terrible, look at these Jews, you know. So obviously it can enhance anti-Semitism. Also, it can enhance anti-Israeli policies abroad. And of course, it also hurts our security, in our opinion, hurts our basic security here in Israel. And it hurts also security because we find that the IDF soldiers, instead of to focus their, you know, their efforts on, you know, the Palestinian, you know, Palestinian terrorism or focus in Lebanon and Gaza, whatever, they have to divert all their efforts to, you know, these extremist Jews who are taking the law into their own hands, and these extremists, they don't mind, of course they hurt Palestinians, but they also don't mind even to, they can attack soldiers sometimes, they attack, you know, media staff that come from abroad. Just now there was a story with the CNN, they attack anyone, you know what I mean? So obviously it's hurting us on all fronts.
3: And one thing is clear, that the perpetrators are hardly ever brought to justice. What do you think the IDF and the police and the Israeli government should be doing to end this ugly phenomenon?
4: Right, so that's one of the things that I always say. You know, how can it be that when there's a Palestinian act of terrorism against Jews, then right away, you know, the army has this unbelievable, you know, magical way of right away tracking them down and you know, bringing them into custody and arresting whoever needs to be arrested. And when it's a Jewish act of violence, usually at the end of the item, it'll say no one was arrested. And it's mind-boggling, you know. How can it be that we have such a, you know, an amazing army and police and everything? So what I feel like and what we feel like is that when there's no motivation coming from the government, and obviously coming from the police, which is underneath the government, to actually search for and arrest the people who are doing this, then if there's not enough motivation, then it's not going to happen. And it's, so what we're saying is, you cannot really repair something if you're not willing to see that it's broken. Yeah, you can't take care of something if you're not willing to see that there's a crime being committed, then you're obviously not going to do whatever it needs. So one of the reasons that we're doing this gathering is also to call towards the government that they should stop closing their eyes and looking the other way. It's time that they call this phenomenon what it is. It's Jewish terrorism. You have to call the, as they say, call the child by its name, and only then you'll be able to also have motivation and also then put, you know, all budget and everything that you need, resources into really dealing with this terrible phenomena that's actually been getting worse over the past 3 years, obviously, since October 7th.
0: Liora Hadar from the settlement of Alei Zahav in Samaria. Finally, 25 years ago, the World Conference Against Racism, Racial Discrimination, Xenophobia, and Related Intolerance took place in Durban, South Africa. It was August 31st through September 7th, 2001, extended by a day to the 8th. Israel's ambassador to South Africa at the time was Tova Herzl. She spoke to reporter David Ze'ev this week about the conference and her tumultuous time in South Africa, which led to her early retirement from the Foreign Service.
1: We're on the line to Ambassador Tova Herzl. Tova is a retired Israeli diplomat. Back in 2001, she served as Israel's ambassador to South Africa. During these very days in 2001, from August 31st until September 7th, there was an event called the World Conference Against Racism, Racial Discrimination, Xenophobia, and Related Intolerance that was taking place in Durban. It sounds like an excellent title, but it brought on trouble for Israel and for Israel's ambassador at the time, Tova Herzl, who joins us today. Tova, what went on there at that conference?
4: What went on, this is the third conference that the United Nations held on the subject, and it was the first one that Israel had decided to join. Because when the first two conferences took place, the UN resolution equating Zionism with racism was still on the books. And Israel decided it's not going to a conference, you know, where it's or everybody knows that it is the perpetrator of racism and everything else. But then the United Nations cancelled this resolution. You know, this was part of all the geopolitical developments, mm-hmm. the Soviet bloc disintegrated and so on. The United Nations got rid of this resolution, and so Israel said, let's try and go. By the time we went, the second intifada was raging,
1: mm-hmm.
4: and a lot of hostility emerged. It emerged, and really, when we talk about Durban, and people, by the way, not just Israelis and Israeli diplomats, but also Jews and Jewish organizations around the world were traumatized by this. By the time the conference happened during the second intifada, there were three different levels of Durban. When you say Durban, you really mean all three. And in all three of them, there was a great deal of an unexpected amount of hostility.
1: Here's the thing, I don't mean to interrupt you, but this sounds very much like October 7th in the sense of right after we were massacred on October 7th, our name became even worse on the world stage, Israel's name. And you're saying that with the second intifada, where, again, there was mass murder of Israelis on the streets of our country, so what, that also led to more anti-Israel sentiment?
4: Well, what happened was that this South Africa was chosen to host this conference because remember that in 1994, apartheid ended.
1: Mm-hmm.
4: This was a process that took a few years, but in 1994, it ended officially, and Mandela became president. And so South Africa was chosen as a model of reconciliation and living together. And this was more or less in parallel with the Oslo process. And Israel and South Africa were everybody's favorites. And then the Intifada broke out, and people and elements and organizations who were hostile to Israel latched onto the comparison to apartheid,
1: right,
4: to victimize Israel and criticize Israel. And it was organized, and as I say, on three different levels, the government level, the UN, the NGO level, non-governmental organizations, which meet in parallel to UN conferences as a matter of course, and the street, demonstrations on the street, which is primarily South Africans hostile to Israel, Muslims and so on. And yeah, everybody took advantage of the change in South Africa and how Israel was not facing up to their expectations according to that model. And we encountered hostility on all three levels. On the NGOs, the mm-hmm. street, there was a massive demonstration. I remember thinking at the time, or writing at the time, that there's never been a demonstration of such dimensions and such hostility in a country that has full diplomatic relations with Israel, plus an important an active Jewish community.
1: Right, so the actual South Africa Israel relationship under President Nelson Mandela. How was that?
4: Well, I was
5: This was no longer Mandela. It was his successor, Thabo Mbeki. The relationship was critical. You know, South Africa viewed itself then, and it possibly still views itself now, as a model that everybody should take after. South Africa kept saying, look at us. In fact, South Africa at some point tried to initiate some kind of peace process between Israel and the Palestinians. We are the role model. They were very critical of some of Israel's actions during the Intifada, but it was always cordial. There was an embassy in both countries. Things were functioning the way, with the criticism and so on, the way relations should happen. As far as I know, there hasn't been an active embassy for a long time. They haven't severed relations, but there's no ambassador, and I don't know if there are any. I doubt that they're even lower-level officials.
1: So, well, I mean, the situation, the case of the relationship between South Africa and Israel has gone from bad to worse, obviously, with the South Africans taking Israel to the international court on the heels of October 7th, as the case may be. So I see, for example, you've written an article in Times of Israel, an op-ed article, and in general it says about you that, indeed, that you took early retirement after this very difficult, tumultuous ambassadorship in South Africa. I just want to ask you, you took early retirement because this was just too much for you already in terms of that relationship?
5: Well, we're going, I don't know how much time you have and how far we're going to go with this conversation, which is going into personal elements as well, but it was very hard. I had three very difficult years, and in the middle of those three difficult years, my niece was killed in a suicide bombing in Jerusalem.
1: I'm so sorry.
5: Yeah. So, you know, and I have to tell you a personal story in this connection. Mm-hmm. So when I went back to South Africa, I went out for lunch with somebody, and you know, in a restaurant in Pretoria.
1: When was this?
5: And
1: sorry?
5: In Pretoria, you know, just after when? I went back. When I went back after I came back to Israel when my niece was killed, and 2 weeks later I went back to South Africa. Mm-hmm. And I was sitting in a restaurant, and at a table near me were sitting three or four people from the Middle East desk in the South African Foreign Ministry. And they were sitting with a Palestinian ambassador. He had full diplomatic rank in South Africa. Then many of them have full diplomatic rank now, but then he had full diplomatic rank. He got up from that table to console me about the death of my niece. Mm-hmm. And all the South African officials sitting at the desk, at the table with him, none of them got up. You know, that little human gesture of, you know, it's a terrible conflict, we're sorry for your loss, whatever. He got up and came over to me, and they all sat. So I found myself in a fairly hostile environment, in a very difficult environment, very challenging.
1: And indeed, you then retired from...
5: Yeah. Yep.
1: From the Foreign Service, an important role that you served in a number of different countries, we can point out, for the State of Israel. We will continue our conversation in the future because I do want to talk to you about where we stand now, where from 25 years ago to this point, and what has happened to Israel's name. Tova Herzl, former Israeli ambassador to South Africa, longtime diplomat, now retired. Thank you very much for your time.
5: Thank you for inviting me.
0: Former Ambassador Tova Herzl. That concludes our program. Thanks for listening. You can find Khan English on the Khan radio and digital platforms. This is Nomi Segal wishing you good evening and Shavua Tov. Here's Corinne Alal, Zan Nadir.